0: viewers to reach them. Chani Vatvani has more as she reports from Jakarta.
1: A statement from Ternate's search and rescue chief said that the hiking group consisted of 9 Singaporeans and 11 local residents of North Maluku province. North Halmahera's police chief said that aside from the 2 Singaporeans who died, the remaining 7 foreigners had safely descended from the mountain. The head of Indonesia's geological agency said the eruption, which occurred in the early hours of Friday morning, was accompanied by a loud boom and a thick column of smoke that rose about 10 kilometers. The mountain's alert status has been maintained at the 3rd highest level. And the agency has advised local residents, visitors and hikers not to carry out activities within a 4-kilometer radius of the crater. It's also warned of the risk of volcanic mudflows in the event of rain. The provincial police chief also said that climbing Mount Dukono had been banned since an earlier eruption in 2024. Evacuation efforts are ongoing, with more than 30 personnel from the North Halmahera Police, the military, the Regional Disaster Agency and Search and Rescue Agency on site.
0: And that report by Chandni Vatvani from Jakarta. The US says Russia and Ukraine have agreed to a temporary ceasefire, raising hopes of a pause in the more than 4-year-long war. US President Donald Trump announced a 3-day truce from today to Monday, timed with Russia's Victory Day celebrations. Both sides confirmed the agreement, which also includes a large prisoner exchange. Humanitarian issues and bringing its soldiers home will be key priorities for Ukraine. Moscow says the arrangement was coordinated through Washington, highlighting ongoing U.S. involvement in back-channel talks. The announcement comes despite fresh drone strikes by both sides. President Trump says talks are continuing and expressed hopes the truce could lead to a long-term deal in the end. Tensions in the Strait of Hormuz continued to simmer ahead of a potential peace deal between the US and Iran. Both sides targeted vessels attempting to cross the waterway. The US Central Command says it fired on 2 Iranian vessels, violating its blockade of the Gulf of Oman, while the Iranian military seized an oil tanker for allegedly attempting to disrupt its oil exports. The developments come after the two sides also traded strikes, despite an ongoing ceasefire. Iranian Foreign Minister Abbas Araghchi accused the US of opting for, quote, a reckless military adventure every time a diplomatic solution is tabled. US Secretary of State Marco Rubio says they expect a response from Iran on the peace proposal soon, but also maintained that the Iranian attacks came unprovoked.
2: Don't ask me, we didn't fire, they fired on us. My point is, if you fire at a US Navy ship, what are we supposed to do? Say, oh, there's a ceasefire. We're not going to shoot down your drone. That's a stupid question. That's a stupid position to take. Of course we fired back at them. They were shooting at us. That's what I would expect to do. Only stupid countries don't shoot back when you're shot at. And we're not a stupid country.
0: Nick Harper has been monitoring developments from Washington, D.C. He tells us more about the current standoff between the U.S. and Iran as Washington waits for Tehran's response to its latest peace proposal.
3: We are in this strange situation where the two sides have exchanged fire, each accusing the other of firing first. But at the same time, the U.S. is saying that that ceasefire is still in place and that negotiations are still ongoing. The Trump administration maintains that these were defensive strikes, that they were in response to the attacks on US ships, and therefore, the US says, it doesn't mean that the hot war is back on. Donald Trump even dismissed all of this, the latest flare-up, as a mere trifle, in his words. But the threats are still there, and Donald Trump has been warning that there will be a lot of pain if Iran doesn't sign the deal. We also know that the US still has those 3 aircraft carrier strike groups in the region. It's the strongest US military presence in decades. And really, the US is using that navy as leverage to try and force Iran to make a deal. But also, there is the case that the president would be able to start hostilities very, very easily if he decided to, just because the navy are still there. And when asked about the possibility of a deal, Donald Trump said, it might not happen, but it could happen any day. So very mixed messaging there from the president in the very same sentence. Essentially, the president doesn't really seem to know what will happen. And I guess the problem is, how will Iran interpret these latest strikes? Will they see it as a push to sign the deal, or

0: This is your Singapore Weekend.
1: And I'm Susan Ng. Thank you so much for joining me today. We continue with our series, Lives Less Ordinary, where we spotlight people who've chosen paths just a little bit different, just a little bit off the beaten track. Some have moved from one profession to another. And today, my guest was a former lawyer, and she took a bold leap into entrepreneurship to pursue only one simple idea, the perfect chocolate cake. So what began as a single product shop in Katong has since grown into one of Singapore's most recognizable homegrown brands. It's built on instinct, it's thinking out of the box, and also a relentless focus on quality. Lynn Lee is co-founder of Awfully Chocolate. Lynn, thank you so much for making time.
2: Happy Mother's Day, Susan. I couldn't have wished for a nicer morning to spend with you.
1: You're very kind. Happy Mother's Day in advance to you too. I must say that I remember one shop you had, probably, you know, the first one you had in Katong. This was in the old Katong Mall, which is now I-12. And I was told by someone, a friend, to go there and buy cake. And so, and they told me where to go and everything. And I found this place and I said, I rang them and said, there's no cake here. I walked into this space. It was all white. And there was a girl there. I said, there's no cake. Are you sure? I'm so much. She says, yeah, you just ask for it. They'll bring you some from the back. And I said, ooh, so mysterious.
2: And do you know that actually was our second store in Katong?
1: Yeah, you had one across the road.
2: The original one was down the road.
1: Yeah, yes, Breezeway or something. I remember.
2: Yes, that's right.
1: So that was my early introduction to you. But I want to now talk about you. You started out as a lawyer. You walked away from that to pursue something quite uncertain. You opened a cake shop. I mean, F&B, even in those days, was not something easy. Why did you do that?
2: You know, the title of this series is so frightening, Lives Less Ordinary. But as you say, if you just think about doing things a little bit differently, then I thank you for the flattering accolade. It was meant to be a fun adventure. Mm. So at that time, we still all kept our full-time jobs.
1: Right.
2: And it was just a hobby. And we wanted to see how far it could go. So I wish I could say that we all quit our jobs and suddenly went to do it full time. But I have to say that we were a little bit more careful. But I was the first one who went into it full time when it looked like people liked what we were doing and we had a lot of support.
1: You just
2: that had, was so nice.
1: You just had one belief and one personal conviction, and that is to bake the perfect chocolate cake for you, because you found that, you know, it something was just missing from the cake you were buying off the shelves. So what was missing for you from chocolate cake at that time?
2: You know, I always remember growing up loving chocolate. Mm. And in those days, it was actually very hard to get good dark chocolate. Chocolate in supermarkets and things were all very sweet. Mm. And then the ones in the shops were very elaborate and creamy and had flowers and you know, plastic characters. And I just wanted dark chocolate, not too sweet.
1: Okay.
2: So I remember there was a brand called Death by Chocolate that came maybe when I was a late teenager.
1: Yes.
2: And I thought, what is this brand? And I didn't like it one bit. Very sweet, very over the top, very creamy. So I suppose that kind of guided my, I just want chocolate, but I don't want all the frills and the sugar and the heaviness that comes with it. And there you go.
1: And you've taken this look into your cake as well, because it looks no frills, totally, right?
2: Yes.
1: No bells and whistles to the cake. And that was what I thought when I bought it. First, the box was white, and then I opened and said, oh, like that, huh? Okay. My friends loved it, and so did I. This was so many years ago. That building that we're talking about no longer stands. Something else is there now, and it looks totally different. But when you opened your shop, you only had one product, a simple dark chocolate cake, which you still continue today. But in those days, it was quite radical.
2: It was. And it was simpler for us in that sense because we were so very focused that that had to be the one perfection, the one product. And while now we look back and then we say, oh, is it a very plain looking cake? It's still my favorite cake. It's still the best seller in the brand today.
1: Ah, the original. And
2: the original all chocolate cake still sells more than the fancier ones. Okay. Yes. And probably because we are known for having started with this one original all chocolate cake. And I think it's beautiful, no? I mean, there are many pretty cakes, but sometimes I just say, you know what? For me, that darkness, the simplicity, that's the beauty in it. And I've always thought it's a beautiful cake. Sorry if I can say so myself.
1: But there's a place and a time for everything. And a lot of the time, you just want something simple to go to, right? The fancy things are important for different occasions. But, you know, in the early days when you... Were you all lawyers, the co-founders? Because your husband's...
2: My husband and I were both lawyers and we met in the law firm, yes. But he stuck with it longer, you know, because he said he had to keep funding the awfully chocolate dream, so we couldn't all quit at the same time.
1: Okay.
2: So I was the one who left first to run it full time,
1: and
2: then when it was more stable, I said, "I think you need to join me."
1: Right.
2: And then he also left to join me.
1: In the early days, there were people who doubted what you were doing. Because they, I mean, obviously they would question you, right? You know, Lynn, and then after that, husband, two of you, and you only got one chocolate cake. But here you are, you've lasted not months, but years, and you've grown from not one or two, but multiple locations, not just in Singapore, but in the region as well, Lynn.
2: It seemed like a crazy idea then, but I think people saw how much heart we put into it and how, you know, we were crazy. We were talking and dreaming chocolate from morning till night. And I think when people see that kind of, you know, that's what's getting you going and how dedicated you are, there is a support that goes there. Even though there were kindly naysayers who said, I don't think this is a good idea. I don't see how you're going to make it. You're not in Orchard Road. How can you not display the cake? But people like you, Susan, right? If you bought it, and you shared it with 10 friends and they all said they loved it. You were the ones who basically came back and kept us going. And then we knew that there was enough support for what we were doing.
1: I mean, you're a maverick in those days, right? To run a business without showcasing the product. You look at some businesses today, they're doing exactly the same thing. You go into shops and they don't display their product, so to speak. It's stark.
2: Is it?
1: Especially if you go into some of the artisanal shops outside of Singapore, you don't see people with all their wares on, but you know that this is what they're selling. And then they go in the back and bring you something, a bottle of sesame oil or something, you know, that they've pressed out back.
2: Is it?
1: Yeah, I mean, you're a maverick. And this has been your philosophy in business for you and your husband, Lynn?
2: Yes, I think the wonderful thing is that we're a good team.
1: Okay.
2: We're very different people. But I think this, the idea that we wouldn't display it was not something that we planned from the start, you know. We ran out of money because we couldn't get bank loans or anything, and we didn't have anyone throwing money at us.
1: Okay.
2: So it was a budgeting thing. And then by the time we wanted to fit out, we said, hey, these cake display units cost upwards of $10,000, which in those days was a princely sum for us.
1: Right.
2: No such thing as cheap China equipment.
1: Right.
2: And so we had to be smart about it. We said, well, listen, we only have one product and they all look the same.
1: Right.
2: Clearly, we're not doing this walk by and wow, they're all so colorful.
1: Got it.
2: And necessity forced the invention, I guess.
1: And what fabulous invention. You know, it worked for you. You grew from one shop to now many. Were there moments that were so tough when you said, I don't know, darling, is this really what we want to do?
2: The nice thing about working with your life partner is that we knew from the start, well, once we were a little bit more established and more than one shop, that it was going to be tough going. And there were going to be ups and downs. And we faced them from the very beginning.
1: Mm.
2: And I think we made a promise to each other that having gone into this journey together, if we were to lose everything and it were to go south, that we would be, there would be no blame.
1: Okay.
2: That no one would blame each other. And
1: right.
2: and it's something that we remind ourselves all the time, that just because you've been in business for a long time doesn't mean the next cake you bake or the next location you choose will be a success. And we live with that uncertainty, something that we've gotten used to.
1: Right.
2: You make sure you do things that, that tomorrow you still have enough to pay everyone's salaries.
1: Okay.
2: But whatever buffer you have, it's going to go into experimentation, into R&D.
1: Right.
2: And that takes a very long time. I think people don't see how many failed, failed recipes and things that don't work out behind the scenes for you to go there and say, wow, so clever, so nice. Oh, the packaging's so nice. Oh, the taste's so good. But that's a constant thing.
1: Yeah.
2: And it's good I have that deal with my buddy, with my partner, that look, the next thing that fails, we were in it together and we accept that that's how the dice rolls.
1: Correct. And you also accept that making mistakes and maybe, you know, cakes that didn't come out the way you had thought they would, that this is all part of the journey. What were some of the key lessons that you've learned from all of these mistakes? Because you talk about business as an adventure. How did all of this shape the way you run your company, your business today?
2: I remember there was a time, because you were mentioning about businesses that have to constantly come up with new products and everything. And as a business, we also meet that challenge, you know, when we see, oh, maybe this isn't doing so well. Quick, we need to change this. Or, oh, we need a Mother's Day, right? We need a new thing. And I think it was a customer last year at Mother's Day. And or was it the year before? Sorry. And we had rolled out yet another new product. And we were trying to get the customers to like, oh, you know, this is new. And she said, but my mom loves your brand for the original cake.
1: Right.
2: And I don't want to get... And she said, and why would I buy something different for her on Mother's Day, which she's never tried before?
1: Yeah, okay.
2: Which kind of shocked me a little bit. But then after that, I took that back to the team and I said, you know what? We carry on the spirit of innovation and creativity and R&D. That never ends. Mm. And Susan, you go to the Wisma Atria Cafe. So you realize that that one is an experimental cafe. But I said, for the important occasions, I want to bring it home to the original all chocolate cake.
1: Right.
2: So you'll notice for the last few years, every time it's a big season, it's just about the all chocolate cake, because this is the cake that started the brand. This is the one that people tell us, my mom loves it, my dad loves it, the family wants to eat this one whenever it's an occasion with a lot of people.
1: Yeah.
2: And so I told everyone, I don't want to get dragged along with this, you know, oh, make a Dubai chocolate, make a this, make a that, and make sure we don't forget who we are and why we're here and the humble cake that brought us into people's hearts is our most important product. So this Mother's Day, that's why you're going to see the pictures, everything. It's just about the original all chocolate cake.
1: Your purpose, right? Your real purpose for being began with just one cake.
2: Yes.
1: And because it is Mother's Day, I also have to say this. Whilst running your business, you went from no children to one child to, is it four?
2: No, I wish. No, no, I don't wish.
1: Three?
2: Number three will be upset. Number three is behind me working right now because it's a Mother's Day weekend.
1: Okay.
2: Yeah.
1: Oh,
2: so
1: wow.
2: I came early because we're doing the Mother's Day buffet and the Mother's Day dinner at the flagship restaurant.
1: Okay. How wonderful is it that she is there with you?
2: Yes, she is. She's always
1: amazing.
2: Here. Hey, Bubby. Say hi.
1: Hello.
2: And my kids all try to work. They all try to work every holiday, every time they can, because they've grown up watching how it is a part of our lives.
1: Yeah. So what's it been like for you then, having to run two things going on at one time, the family and the business, and yet finding ways to integrate both, to harmonize both? I won't even use the word balance because that's not possible.
2: I think that when you think of them as two separate things that need to be balanced, then it's very stressful. If you see it, as you say, as one purpose, and then everyone gets in on the one purpose, that's where you find the harmony, right? So the kids see that the Awfully Chocolate is part of our lives.
1: Right.
2: When we go on holidays also, they see that I'm always looking out for like interesting chocolates and stuff.
1: Okay.
2: And I think then they get into it as well, and they're happy. They understand that this is what puts food on the table and a roof over their heads. Yeah. And then we're all very grateful for the opportunities that the business has given us. Right. And I hope my staff, my colleagues feel the same way.
1: Yeah, so you just made it a part of their lives. And I think that's very important. We don't separate the two. We don't try to balance everything, but we try to integrate everything, right? Yeah, so that it becomes part of life. I mean, work is life and life is work. It's one and the same. Sometimes we try too hard to separate. I must let you go. But before I do, what would be the one thing you would say to someone who's thinking, well, maybe I would like to start something, but it's really tough in Singapore, isn't it, to start perhaps a new cake business or a new F&B business? What would you say?
2: Yeah, Singapore is the place with the most number of cakes and options, and we see stuff from all over the world. But I suppose if we lived somewhere else where it was very quiet and very rural, we would have our own challenges as well, right? Okay. So I would say, yeah, if this is something that is a dream, do your homework, but you got to go for it, right? Yeah. Just be prepared to fail, as we all fail, and ride the hard times. But that is, if that is your purpose, then wouldn't that be wonderful?
1: No,
2: if
1: absolutely. We all could do that? Yeah, and have a great buddy to walk the journey with. That's important,
2: yes,
1: right?
2: That,
1: yeah,
2: that has really helped my family.
1: And
2: yes,
1: bring the family along colleagues. With you. That's right. And your team, your colleagues who've become
2: my
1: family. Lin Lee is co-founder of Awfully Chocolate, with a reminder that sometimes the simplest ideas pursued with conviction can leave the biggest mark. And that is what Lives Less Ordinary is all about. 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Lin, happy Mother's Day. Thank you very much for making time.
2: Happy Mother's Day, Susan. Take care.
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1: It is 9:30. You're on your Singapore weekend. Good morning. The World Health Organization Chief Tedros Ghebreyesus is set to arrive in the Canary Islands to help coordinate the evacuation of passengers from a hantavirus-hit cruise ship. The UN Health Agency says the risk of a deadly global hantavirus outbreak remains, quote, absolutely low, but warns more cases could emerge. The vessel carrying around 150 people is expected to reach Tenerife tomorrow, where everyone on board will be screened on arrival, but it will anchor offshore and not be allowed to dock. Three people on board the vessel have died from the virus so far. The WHO reports 6 confirmed cases with no new suspected infections on the ship. Health officials are now racing to trace passengers who disembarked before the outbreak was detected. 2 Singapore residents who were on board have tested negative. They remain in quarantine as a precaution and will be tested again before their release. As authorities move to contain the outbreak, attention is now turning to how countries are responding. From London, Ollie Barrett has more on the measures European nations are taking to limit the spread of the hantavirus.
5: Here in the UK, officials are saying that those people who come back to this country, having been on this vessel, are going to be advised to self-isolate for around 45 days. We're also seeing contact tracing being carried out to try and make sure that any close contacts of people who've come back to the UK can be identified and warned, people who might have been sitting next to them on aeroplanes, for example. Contact tracing also going on in other European European countries as well. There are a series of European countries who have nationals on board. The European Commission leading coordinated discussions among European countries. We're told that as well as the World Health Organization having sent representatives towards the ship, that the European equivalent as well, the European Center for Disease Prevention and Control, also sending officials to. But European officials from that grouping, from that body, are stressing what the World Health Organization has been too, as is the UK Health Security Agency here in the UK, that they continue to believe that the risk to the wider public remains low.
1: Wall Street closed at record highs overnight thanks to the persistent AI boom and a stronger than expected jobs report. Upbeat tech earnings in the US has helped investors look past fresh tensions in the Middle East, lifting the NASDAQ and S&P 500 to fresh highs. Both posted six straight winning weeks, marking the longest win streak since 2024. The Dow lagged but still ended with gains. Sentiment was boosted by non-farm payrolls that showed U.S. employment increased more than expected last month, pointing to labor market stability. The report reinforces expectation the U.S. Federal Reserve would keep interest rates unchanged for some time as the war with Iran fans inflation concerns. But economists warn that the labor market is not out of the woods yet. Meanwhile, oil prices rose overnight, jumping as much as 3% on renewed fighting between the U.S. and Iran. But Brent and the WTI pared some of those gains as traders hope for a longer pause in fighting in the Strait of Hormuz. Singapore harvested more fish and veggies in 2025 despite having fewer farms compared to the year before. The Singapore Food Agency says this means that farms are getting more productive. Noor Farhan reports.
6: The total number of farms dropped about 8% on year, from 225 farms to 206 last year. A small drop compared to the year before that saw an 11% decline. There were 139 land-based farms last year, 14 fewer than 2024, while sea-based farms fell by 5 to 67. In spite of that, the country's farm productivity increased. This went up by around 10% for vegetables and nearly 27% for seafood, maintaining growth over the 2 years. Productivity is based on the amount of goods produced annually, measured in tons per hectare. Farms get more productive by using technology to grow more with less space. Still, Singapore imports more than 90% of its food from over 180 countries. To reduce the risk of supply disruptions, more source countries were approved last year. For example, Singapore now imports processed eggs and poultry from more countries like Lithuania and Paraguay. Beef is also coming from more sources, including Greece and South Korea. These moves taken together help Singapore to improve its food resilience.
1: And that's the news. Headlines anytime on CNA 938 and CNA.asia.
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1: It is 9:36. Now, rising costs are hitting livelihoods hard, especially for fishermen in Thailand, where no fuel means no fishing, and no fishing means no income. Cheryl Goh looks at how financial pressures are forcing tough decisions from the sea to the wider markets with CNA senior producer Jake Ho.
7: Rising fuel prices are making it very expensive for fishermen just to go to work, right? Because for them, you know, fuel isn't optional, right? For them, it's the single biggest cost, you know, in order to run their boats. And so fuel prices have surged, in some cases doubling in recent months. So on Thailand's eastern coast, some fishing boats are no longer heading out to sea because they can't afford to. But we spoke to a lady, her name is Ploy. She's still going out. I mean, she's a second generation fishing boat owner, took over from her parents. So she has a crew that helps her with her crew, a fishing boat operation. So this crew depends on her. So if she stops, everyone loses their income. Right. So for now, she's still going. But each trip can cost up to 17,000 baht. Now that's before they even catch a single fish. Mm. So in order to break even, she needs to bring back at least 800 kilos of fish. Yeah, that's quite stressful. Yeah. So, but on certain days, the catch, you know, it falls far short. So every trip, you know, can become a loss. And now fuel can make up as much as 80% of her total cost, right? So the fishermen are left with a difficult choice. They can go out, they lose money, or they stay docked, and they still face other expenses and loans because they still got to maintain their boats and everything. So many of them are choosing to stop altogether.
8: Wow, and I'm just hung up on the 800 kilos of fish. I can't imagine how bigger an amount that would be, and how they bring that back to shore. Really not easy. Let's also talk about something else, Jake. Safe havens such as gold bonds and the greenback. Are these safe havens still considered safe in today's economic climate?
7: When markets are volatile, investors, we usually look for safety, right? Yeah, you mentioned gold, the bonds, and the US dollar. But of late, things look a bit different. Because as tensions rise globally, some of these traditional safe havens that we know of, they are not behaving like safe havens as we know them. Because gold prices have fallen, bond prices have also dropped, and US dollar isn't surging as strongly as expected. So, and then part of the reason for this is interest rates, because when rates are higher, assets like the bonds and cash, they start to look more attractive. So that increases the opportunity cost of holding gold, which gold doesn't really generate income for you. And at the same time, investors, they're selling assets, right, to raise cash in uncertain conditions. And so what does this mean for investors? So instead of relying on one safe asset, experts say the approach is to become more layered, to build a portfolio with different buckets. So look at liquidity, keep some cash, that's easily accessible to you. And for protection, there's still assets like gold or if not commodities as well. And for growth, look at investments that can give you returns over time, right? Because each of these assets protects against a different kind of risk. I think so. The main takeaway here is that, safe havens, it isn't that safe havens no longer work, but is that no single one can do everything for you. So you need to know what risk you're trying to protect against, and then you build your portfolio around those risks.
8: Yeah, I guess it goes back to that classic saying, never put all your eggs in one basket.
7: Yes, indeed. Diversification is always important.
8: Yeah. Okay. Jake, what else is the show covering tonight?
7: Oh, we also meet with a young hawker in Singapore. He's trying to make the business, the numbers work for him. Right. So basically, he's selling nasi lemak for a base price of $6.90. Right. I mean, nasi lemak, as we know, is a staple, right, in hawker centers and coffee shops. But many customers expect the meal to cost, I think, $5 or less. So for most people, $6.90 feels quite expensive. Yeah, but for him, it's barely enough to cover his cost,
8: Oh
7: right? Because
8: dear.
7: after cost, I think he earns about $1 to $1.50 per plate, right? Because I think he says his portion is different, right? Because he serves like a whole chicken leg, so it's more than most nasi lemak stalls. So he's saying he needs to sell at least 40 plates a day just to break even, and only after that will he start to earn, anything. Yeah, so on most weekdays he sells like 50 to 60 plates, on weekends more, up to 100 a day. But even on busy days, like selling more doesn't really change the numbers dramatically, because his margins are quite thin, and costs, from the rent to the ingredients, they keep rising, right? So he faces a familiar dilemma. He could raise prices, but that would risk losing customers, or could keep prices low, but he would have to work longer hours to make up for that, to get the same level of income. So it's a balancing act for him that, I think many at small business face as well.
1: And that's CNA senior producer Jake Ho speaking with Cheryl Goh. And you can catch that production, Money Mind, on MeWatch and on YouTube. We come to our final conversation here on your Singapore weekend, and we talk about giving, which comes in many forms, and sometimes the most meaningful impact happens when communities come together across cultures. In the second of our four-part series with Community Chest, we spotlight how organizations are not just raising funds, but building connections through volunteerism and shared purpose. Alan Wong is Deputy Secretary General of the Japanese Association Singapore, and we speak about how their members are giving back in ways that go beyond donations. In fact, they do it through time, care, and also human connection.
9: The Japanese Association established in 1915 and re-established in 1957 after the war. So the Women's Committee, which has since also evolved into the current Committee for Social Service Support, has been the driving force in spearheading the charitable and volunteer activities since the early days. It first participated in the Bazaar for the Blind in 1958. In 1968, we started holding our own charity bazaar. And from 1974, a charity draw has been organized annually. Concurrently, our groups of volunteers also render their voluntary service at the various social service institutions for the young and the seniors. By 1980, we have about 120 volunteers. So all these efforts culminating in the honor of receiving the President's Social Service Award in 2002, as well as the Pinnacle Award in 2008, which is the highest award in recognition of the contribution towards the community chest. The Japanese Association philanthropic legacy, initially born of a profound sense of post-war reflection, as the Japanese community in Singapore seeking to contribute meaningfully to the Singapore's growth, as well as social harmony, to later on in wanting to contribute back to the society, which provides them with a safe, secure and welcoming living environment during their stay in Singapore. Over the decades, generations of volunteers have proudly upheld the legacy through their steadfast support and service, remaining profoundly grateful for the opportunity to support those in need within the society they are part of while here. The Japanese Association certainly is deeply encouraged by this collective community spirits from its members and felt deeply indebted to journey on with them relentlessly this meaningful pathway of philanthropy.
1: You know, Alan, I do admire all the various members, particularly the women, for the work that they do. I have met some of them when they volunteer at the various special education schools here in Singapore, Special Needs Yes. Association and the bazaars and all of these things. And of course, your members are kind of rotating, aren't they? Because many of them don't live here for long periods of time. You do have an association with the community chest here, though. I mean, why is this partnership important to you?
9: Yes, the Japanese Association has partnered the community chest for decades in our effort to contribute to those in need in this society. This great partnership centers on trust and respect. As we organize periodical charity bazaar and an annual charity draw to generate proceeds, which we in turn donate to the community chest. We, as well as our donors and sponsor, have great trust that the donation through the community chest will be channeled well to those in need in the wider society and help in creating a more caring community. So the community chest is also able to provide data-driven and up-to-date analysis of the ever-evolving social needs. And with this information and regular sharing, we are able to deliberate robustly and formulate the right approaches for our charity efforts. The constant encouragement and recognition befitted to the efforts of our volunteers by the community chest also render a great source of motivation to them to spur on with their selfless mission of share and care. So we treasure the strategic partnership with the community chest and really look forward to continuing our collective effort to helping those in need in the society for many more years to come.
1: Alan, I do understand that contributions go beyond fundraising. Members are also deeply involved with hands-on volunteering.
9: Yes.
1: Share the importance of this. Why members continue to combine both the financial giving and the fundraising and direct community engagement?
9: We recognize that there are different forms of assistance required from those in need in the society. We like to build an ecosystem within our organization where we are able to cater to the diverse needs. So within this ecosystem, everyone has a part to play and every effort counts. Everyone within is able to contribute in a way that suits them, either through financial means or physical engagement or both. We therefore coordinated efforts for financial giving as well as direct community engagement as our integral philanthropic pathway. We have groups of committed and dedicated volunteers who selflessly wanting to contribute their time and efforts to serving those in need in social institutions. We also have great supporting Japanese corporate companies that envision rendering assistance as part of their corporate social responsibilities. We have great trust that the collective efforts, regardless of its magnitude, will synergize and eventually add up to a snowball of support benefiting those in need in the society.
1: Many of your volunteers are Japanese residents here in Singapore, and a majority of them are actually quite transient, right? How are they encouraged to participate? Because I do know many of them have language barriers. Yeah, many don't speak English. Mm. Some speak some English, but then there's also cultural barriers and maybe differences. How do they manage this? What have you seen come out of the interactions that they have?
9: Well, the various groups of volunteers have long legacy of involvement in the respective institution they render their voluntary service. So we see strong teamwork in every group. So newly joined members are well-guided and motivated by existing members within the group. So with this clear mission of wanting to serve and contribute, so eventually language and culture barriers are easily overlapped by the great sense of fulfillment in seeing the smile on the faces and every little improvement and recovery in the persons they have helped. So once our group members are immersed in this voluntary service that they render, they will no longer have any emotional demarcation differentiating the culture and social background each other have on, rendering their service. Mm. But the same commitment of rendering help to those in need in the same community we all belong together. This togetherness has also reciprocally helps our members to integrate well within the local community and add a meaningful dimension to their stay while in Singapore. So they make new friends to voluntary works, mostly locals, along the way, and many journey together to carry out voluntary works for as long as they are here in Singapore.
1: Mm. And the thing is, empathy is universal. The language of love is universal, right? And kindness is universal. So you break all the language barriers there. Let's talk a little bit more, Alan, about some of the initiatives that you have, because you have things like Sakura grooming, music, massage therapy. I mean, they sound like things that are very simple, but I think for the beneficiaries who are receiving some of this care and this support, it is very important, isn't it?
9: Certainly, yes. So most of our volunteers are not professional in grooming, music or therapy. So it is with strong dedication to serve that some pick up the necessary skills from some other members within the group that has got a higher skill levels. So the aim of the volunteers are quite simple. So for the grooming group, they hope the grooming could improve the residents' self-esteem and contribute to a better quality of life for the individuals they serve. For the massage group, they see that many residents experience relaxation through the sense of touch, and the conversation during the session often helps to uplift their spirits, providing positive psychological benefits. So the volunteers themselves also positively see that in turn, they also cherish the communication and interaction they have with the residents. So for the music group, injecting joys to the resident and complementing the therapeutic potential of better psychomotor skills and mental well-being during their music exercises. So these are simple aims the volunteers have. So we have learned that many residents in the nursing homes and hospices look forward to the volunteers' regular visits, as their visits always bring joy to the residents as they look forward to having a session with the volunteer, refreshing themselves with a haircut, good shave and grooming, immersing happily in the music played, and feeling relaxed after the massage. So the feel-good feeling after every session help to lift up the mood and bring enhanced mental and physical well-being and heighten the self-esteem of the residents. More importantly, the feeling that we care for them, even though we may be different nationals, warm their hearts.
1: I'm sure that the residents of the various charities that are served by your members do appreciate, you know, all the visits. And sometimes it's not even the haircut or the shave. It's the fact that someone's visiting me regularly. Yeah. And I get to interact and talk with someone. And I think that really does lift spirits. And Alan, to know someone cares. That's important.
9: Yes, that's right.
1: Yeah. Your members also work with young people. I understand that you volunteer at the Woodlands Garden School, which is a school for children, young people who are differently abled than us, who have special needs. What does that look like for the volunteers and the support that you give to the school?
9: Yes. So managing education for the Japanese community in Singapore has been one of the primary objectives of the Japanese Association. We run the Japanese primary and secondary school in Singapore with a total of 3 campuses. We see the same importance of education for the future generations, even more so for students with special needs. We therefore aspire to see our volunteers providing support to the young at the Woodlands Garden School. So the volunteer will assist the teachers, help to prepare learning materials, and assist with CCA activities. Mm. So the volunteer aims to support and communicate with each of the students in a way that suits their needs. They constantly review the best way to convey their ideas and connect with them. And they see by doing so, the volunteers themselves are also enhancing their own personal growth. So it's a reciprocal thing for them. So whenever a student is able to achieve a task in various settings, such as in physical education or in home economics, and scream with pride, "I did it." So this accumulating experience of "I did it" will eventually help to build up their confidence, which in turn motivates them to take on new challenges. So it is our aim to drive across to the students the message of inclusivity, care and love from the wider society, including people from different nationalities. We would like to assist them to learn and grow and hope that in turn, the students will be better motivated to progress.
1: Yeah. And again, I'm sure the students and their parents also appreciate the visits, regular visits by the members. I don't want to talk about this. Your charity draws, your bazaars and all the various initiatives you have don't just benefit the charities you serve and the members who organize it, because you do need the wider community to support quite a number of these initiatives, don't you? How have you seen this actually rally the community, the wider community to come and then support you? And this is a shared cause because you are supporting charities here in Singapore.
9: Certainly. The Charity Draw and Bazaar are bridge-building events that have enabled us to connect with the local community, which in turn raised the awareness of the wider public to better understand the philanthropic initiative undertaken by us. With this better understanding and connection, the public appreciate our efforts and mission and supported us wholeheartedly. For the Japanese community, on the other hand, the volunteers dedicated much of their time in organizing the events, while the rest of the community contribute by participating actively in the events, either by their attendance or by the financial contribution. So these collaborative and collective efforts from both the Japanese and the local community symbolize great harmony of care and share, benefiting those in need in the society.
1: Before I let you go, Alan, I do want to talk about what's next, because you have quite a full range of meaningful initiatives already. You have initiatives and programs that are run regularly because it's almost like people kind of expect you to have your bazaar or something, right? But where do you see the Japanese Association Singapore growing its role in the community alongside Community Chest?
9: Well, 2026 marks SJ60, the 60th anniversary of the establishment of diplomatic relations between Singapore and Japan. So to coincide with this significant milestone year, we will coordinate our efforts to continue to raise awareness of voluntary works, as well as fundraising among our members, both individual and corporates. So we would like to enhance our role as an enabler and multiplier, which is often described by Community Chest by us, to us. So we want to use our platforms, our membership and networks to bring together Japanese corporations, families and communities living here in Singapore. So we seek to continue to be a bridge builder in the community by turning acts of charity into meaningful connections between peoples, fostering integration and cultural understandings. We hope that the Japanese community will continue to be part of Singapore's story and help to strengthen her social compact and help those in need alongside the community chairs. This is our aim.
1: And certainly inspirational indeed for the rest of us in the community to be able to begin perhaps our own initiatives to support those who need it the most. Alan Wong is from the Japanese Association Singapore, sharing how giving, whether through time, effort or resources, can bring people together and create meaningful impact. For more information on how to begin your personal giving journey, do visit www.comchest.gov.sg. And if you've missed any of our conversations, or perhaps you want to listen to them again, your Singapore Weekend podcasts are available on the Me Listen app. And that's our show today. I'm Susan Ng. Thank you so much for your company. I hope you join me again tomorrow morning when I'm back at 7.
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18: Sold!
1: What's driving the buzz around Promenade Peak, and how does it stack up in River Valley? And with show flat still packed, is today's demand for new launches driven by FOMO or something more deliberate? Those conversations are coming up after the news.
19: Good morning, it's 10 o'clock. I'm Felicia Na. Indonesian authorities are resuming their search for three missing hikers trapped by the continuing volcanic eruption of Mount Dukono. Three people have been killed so far, two Singaporeans and one Indonesian. The operation was paused late last night when darkness fell. Officials have evacuated a total of 17 people, 7 from Singapore and 10 from Indonesia. Police say the group had defied safety warnings and attempted an ascent that was, quote, driven by the desire to create online content. Authorities say there have been an average of about 95 eruptions a day there since March. The bodies of those who died have not been recovered yet, as continued eruptions are making it too dangerous for rescuers to reach them. Chandni Vadvani has more as she reports from Jakarta.
20: A statement from Ternate's search and rescue chief said that the hiking group consisted of 9 Singaporeans and 11 local residents of North Maluku province. North Halmahera's police chief said that aside from the 2 Singaporeans who died, the remaining 7 foreigners had safely descended from the mountain. The head of Indonesia's geological agency said the eruption, which occurred in the early hours of Friday morning, was accompanied by a loud boom and a thick column of smoke that rose about 10 kilometers. The mountain's alert status has been maintained at the third highest level. And the agency has advised local residents, visitors and hikers not to carry out activities within a 4-kilometer radius of the crater. It's also warned of the risk of volcanic mudflows in the event of rain. The provincial police chief also said that climbing Mount Dukono had been banned since an earlier eruption in 2024. Evacuation efforts are ongoing, with more than 30 personnel from the North Halmahera Police, the military, the Regional Disaster Agency and Search and Rescue Agency on site.
19: ASEAN Chair, the Philippines, is pushing to fast-track the approval of a regional fuel-sharing deal to tackle the ongoing energy crisis triggered by the conflict in the Middle East. Economic and energy supply concerns were front and center as ASEAN leaders gathered in for a summit. Melissa Goh has more from the event venue in Cebu.
17: The opening ceremony of the 48th ASEAN Summit in Cebu, the Philippines, was vibrant and colorful. The host country putting on a brave and welcoming face for its ASEAN neighbors, even as it grapples with its economic fallout from a crisis far from home. Although its impact differs from country to country, President Ferdinand Marcos Jr., as this year's ASEAN chair, said the ramification may take years to unravel, even after the crisis is over.
18: These are no longer abstract concerns. These are immediate responsibilities that call for foresight, coordination, and concrete and collective action.
17: For starters, ASEAN states have pledged to ensure vital trade routes remain open to preserve the unimpeded flow of energy and other essential goods, and to swiftly ratify the ASEAN Framework Agreement on Petroleum Security to enhance regional preparedness by proposing a possible regional oil stockpile. Although such efforts may be tricky to implement, ASEAN Secretary General Dr. Cao Kim Hon said almost all member states were eager to chip in.
21: Even some have suggested to move forward that we don't have to wait for the ratification, how we come together, share information, how we can, of course, also share what we have. You know, some has more because those who have more can sell, can share, you know what I mean? Basically, right now.
17: Willing to share?
21: Yes, I mean, for example, today, it was very interesting, like Thailand just said we have more jet fuel that we now are willing to share.
17: To diversify supply, ASEAN member states also pledged to expedite the transition to clean renewable energy, advance the ASEAN power grid, promote biodiesel usage and adoption of electric vehicles, and explore nuclear energy to meet increased energy demand. Member states also agreed on timely exchange of information on food production, fertilizer supply via the ASEAN Food Security Information System. They also plan to explore ASEAN Plus 3 Emergency Rice Reserve as a means to strengthen regional food security. Now, also at the summit, the leaders, according to ASEAN Secretary General, insist that Myanmar must fulfill what's agreed under the 5-point consensus before returning to the bloc and reaffirm their commitment to push for an early conclusion of a code of conduct in South China Sea with China, latest by the end of this year.
19: Tensions in the Strait of Hormuz continue to simmer ahead of a potential peace deal between the U.S. and Iran. Both sides targeted vessels attempting to cross the waterway. The U.S. Central Command says it fired on two Iranian vessels, violating its blockade of the Gulf of Oman, while the Iranian military seized an oil tanker for allegedly attempting to disrupt its oil exports. The developments come after the two sides also traded strikes despite an ongoing ceasefire. Iranian Foreign Minister Abbas Araghchi accused the U.S. of opting for, quote, a reckless military adventure every time a diplomatic solution is tabled. U.S. Secretary of State Marco Rubio says they expect a response from Iran on the peace proposal soon, but also maintained that the Iranian attacks came unprovoked.
22: Don't ask me, we didn't fire, they fired on us. My point is, if you fire at a U.S. Navy ship, what are we supposed to do? Say, oh, there's a ceasefire, we're not going to shoot down your drone. That's a stupid question. That's a stupid position to take. Of course we fired back at them, they were shooting at us. That's what I would expect to do. Only stupid countries don't shoot back when you're shot at, and we're not a stupid country.
19: Nick Harper has been monitoring developments from Washington, D.C. He tells us more about the current standoff between the U.S. and Iran as Washington waits for Tehran's response to its latest peace proposal.
2: We are in this strange situation where the two sides have exchanged fire, each accusing the other of firing first. But at the same time, the US is saying that that ceasefire is still in place and that negotiations are still ongoing. The Trump administration maintains that these were defensive strikes, that they were in response to the attacks on US ships, and therefore, the US says, it doesn't mean that the hot war is back on. Donald Trump even dismissed all of this, the latest flare-up, as a mere trifle, in his words. But the threats are still there, and Donald Trump has been warning that there will be a lot of pain if Iran doesn't sign the deal. We also know that the US still has those three aircraft carrier strike groups in the region. It's the strongest US military presence.

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1: With him. So part of this may be the US government laying down a marker and saying, no, we really are involved in the vanguard of all of these conversations. President Putin had for days been promoting the idea of a ceasefire to mark the Victory Day weekend this year in Russia, which of course marks the victory in Europe over the Nazis that ended the Second World War. The Ukrainian leader, President Volodymyr Zelensky, had said he didn't see the need for a one-weekend ceasefire. He saw the need for a much longer-term ceasefire, which is what he was pushing President Putin to offer. At that point, it appears that the Russians got in touch with Washington and asked President Trump to broker this. So the outcome is a three-day ceasefire, potentially a shaky one, but nonetheless a ceasefire that President Trump can say that he brokered between the warring parties that he says he is continuing to try and bring together to negotiate a longer-term agreement.
2: Headlines anytime on CNA 938 and CNA.Asia. Let's take a look at the roads. We've got a vehicle breakdown on the PIE towards Changi after Jalan Yunos. There's heavy traffic reported on the PIE towards Tuas between the CTE City and Pyat Labour Road. Elsewhere, the stretch of road is closed in the KPE Tunnel towards the ECP at the Stadium Drive exit. Stadium Drive exit is closed, so you want to take note of that as you head out this Saturday morning. Turning to weather next, thundery showers are expected over northern, eastern and central Singapore in the late afternoon and evening. Temperatures today should keep between 24 and 34 degrees Celsius. You're tuned to CNA 938.
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4: Welcome to Open House. I'm Susan Ng, together with Felicia Tan from 99.co. This week, we are going to take a look at Promenade Peak and talk about the buzz that's around this development. It is set to be Singapore's tallest condo. So with that comes sky-high views and also perhaps some interesting features that might not be available in other developments. We'll look at pricing, location, and how it's going to do in this whole ever-competitive River Valley neighborhood.
5: Singapore's new condo launches have been drawing strong interest, with some projects selling out quickly despite rising prices and ongoing cooling measures. So what's really driving this demand? Is it pent-up buying, shifting buyer preferences, or simply confidence in the property market? Today, we'll be unpacking the forces behind the momentum in new launches and what it could mean for the market going forward.
4: So to start us off, we are going to head to River Valley, talk about Promenade Peak with Lee Jin Leong, who is Associate District Director with Propnex Realty Private Limited. Jin Leong, thank you very much for joining us today.
6: Hi, Susan. Hi, Felicia. Hi, thanks for having me.
4: Thank you for your time. So Promenade Peak, 99-year leasehold project, is actually on Zion Road. 596 units we're looking at, and quite a big range of unit types as well. Jin Leong, from one bedders to five bedders, and there are also two penthouses. And I think this would perhaps, for some people, be a unique selling point. The tallest tower in the precinct, 63 stories. So what kind of buyer profiles are we looking at?
6: Well, you're right, Susan. Promenade Peak is designed for a diverse demographic, but I see it appealing to three groups of buyer profiles. Well, the first are the forward-thinking investors.

0: drawn to its iconic status. Well, for its record-breaking height of 240 meters, it's a trophy asset. The high concentration of one and two bedders suggests it's well positioned for the high rental demand expected market, with strong rental yield potential. The second group of buyers are the modern urban professionals who are looking to work, live, play lifestyle near the CBD, and that's a growing trend of city dwellers moving near to their workplace in the city. And last but not least, this could be a natural choice for this group of buyers who are the right sizes and young families who prioritize on luxury and convenience, offering them the rare opportunity to own a high-floor condo in a riverfront enclave. They want the river, they want the views, and they want the location.
1: Jin, this development at 63 stories would be the tallest condo in Singapore. One outstanding detail about this is that an infinity pool would sit at the top floor of the building, which is quite high. Could you share more about these and what other facilities would the development come with?
0: Yes. So standing at 63 stories, right, this development is going to be a landmark. It's going to be a new high for many residents to be. I mean, I never lived on a 63 floor condominium before. So this rooftop infinity pool is truly the crown jewel, offering residents an unblocked 360 degree view of the Singapore River and the city skyline. So when you're up there, you're literally looking down on every other building in the area. So that psychological edge is what drives property value. And beyond that, the development is packed with lifestyle-centric amenities, including a 15-meter slab pool, a professional pickleball court, and even a bowling lawn, which is a very interesting feature for a Central Region project, knowing how precious the land is in this part of the city. And they've also integrated club promenade social space, a treetop pavilion, a floating hammock, to ensure luxury is felt everywhere in the development. And they also included specialized zones like boxing arena, cross-training circuit, right? Because they also acknowledge that modern residents want fitness options that go beyond just a standard treadmill or bicycle machine. So I guess it's about giving residents a reason to stay within the condo while enjoying a lifestyle of metropolitan living.
2: I guess you would never have to leave the condo then if you were to move in there, Jin Leong.
0: Yes, that's right.
2: With a pool on the 63rd floor, it's actually even higher than Marina Bay Sands pool, which is on the 57th floor, isn't it, of the Sky Park. So I suppose that could be a really unique selling point for the Promenade Peak. So out of the 596 units, the bulk, about 54%, will consist of two bedders. So talk to us about this because it's a very interesting mix. What's the strategy here and what's the distribution of the units like across the 63 floors?
0: Well, the decision to make two bedders 54% of the unit mix, ranging from 657 square feet to 797 square feet, is a strategic move to maximize liquidity and market demand. Because this range is actually usually the fastest moving in the sector. And this configuration is the sweet spot for the largest pool of future buyers. We're talking about young couples and savvy investors looking for a resilient asset class and something that's easy to rent out in District 3. So vertically, the developer has designed the building with a clear hierarchy. The lower to mid stories from second to 42nd floor house the prominent collections. Well, this offer efficient 1 to 3 bedroom layouts targeted at professionals and investors who value luxury at affordable prices. While the Promenade Suites, the premium 3 to 5 bedroom units from 44th floor to 62nd floor, featuring private lifts, higher ceilings, and a more exclusive, less dense residential environment, occupy the higher floors. So this capture the most prestigious views. And of course, this rounds off on the 63rd floor, two exclusive penthouses, each standing at the very peak.
1: So yeah, I think the development really sounds quite attractive, for the target audience. And in that sense, how are the prices positioned for from peak? And what can you tell us about the investment potential and rentability of these homes?
0: Well, Promenade Peak is positioned as a high value entry into the luxury segment. To be honest, with prices currently transacted at about average of $2,980 per square foot. But available units are still priced attractively. For example, for the 1 plus study bedroom units, starting from $1.46 million, and 2 bedrooms starting from $2.058 million. So from an investment point of view, the potential is robust with its relatively safe entry prices and its proximity to the Thompson East Coast MRT line and Great Wall City will create a tenant magnet effect. Nearby projects in District 3 already see healthy yields between 3.5% to 3.6% from projects like the Landmark and Echelon. So as an iconic residential development, this will set a benchmark within the Zion Road vicinity. So I anticipate strong rental resilience with yields and capital appreciation expected to outperform older neighboring projects. And this is driven by the first mover advantage of this new government land sale site in the Zion Road area.
2: Jin Leong, there are nearby condominiums because there's Irwell Hill Residences, The Avenir, also older options including Rivergate. Now, Rivergate is freehold. So how should potential buyers compare these projects to perhaps decide what suits them better?
0: Yes, of course, there's always the question, which is better, buying a new launch or a resale property in the same area? Well, there's actually always the pros and cons. So when comparing this, it always comes down to a choice. In this case, based on the developments you have shared, it's about the tenure, the age, and accessibility. So let's talk about the Avenir first. So while the Avenir offers a freehold legacy, which buyers usually are looking to buy if they want to preserve value for a long period of time, however, it commands a premium and carries a price tag to match, averaging of around $3,400 per square foot. So Prominent Peak will offer a more accessible entry price point for high-floor modern lifestyle. Well, as for Rivergate, it provides a classic riverfront experience, but it's a 17-year-old condominium going for around the same price as Prominent Peak. So in this case, Prominent Peak will give an edge on modern interior design. Buyers here are choosing the latest smart home technology, brand new facilities, and top quality finishes. And for Irwell Hill Residences, it's designed to become a wellness built to blend in with the natural environment around heritage, and it's a very green, tranquil soul. Well, Prominent Peak, on the other hand, is for the person who wants to own the city. It's sleek, it's river-facing, and feels more like a high-end social club. So it's like a resort in the city versus Irwell's garden in the city. And additionally, Prominent Peak is also fully sheltered to Great Wall City Mall and MRT, as well as to Havelock MRT. So most importantly, Prominent Peak is also GFA harmonized as compared to the other projects. So places like aircon ledges, which are considered under non-strata area, will be excluded from gross floor area calculations, leading to more functional layouts.
1: So apart from the current resale options nearby, there are also other new launches in the area, such as Zion Grand and River Green. For new launch buyers of this vicinity, how should they compare these projects?
0: It's a matter of identifying your primary objective. For Zion Grand, it leans on its integrated connectivity with a strong focus on urban linkage, while River Green focuses on being a boutique entry into District 9. So it positions yourself as a value-driven condominium in that area. Whereas for Prominent Peak, however, it stands out for its architectural ambition. Right? It's for the buyer who specifically wants that icon, the one building in the precinct, pure residential with no commercial entities. So you want the best view in the neighborhood, Prominent Peak is the one. On top of that, it also sits closer to that quiet secondary stretch of the river. Because of its height, it offers a helicopter view of the water that other projects may not match from their top floors. So most importantly, it's the prestige of living in Singapore's tallest residential tower that sets Prominent Peak apart from the rest.
2: Yeah, so I guess if you are a potential buyer, you do have to weigh all of these, isn't it, Jin Leong? At the end of the day, what suits you and your family, and whether it's a bigger sized apartment, something that is more, well-placed, closer to malls and accessibility, or you want that space. And maybe some people prefer to have smaller developments to live in, isn't it? I'm sure you found that with the people you've met. They prefer the quiet of a small development?
0: Yes. Well, some people actually prefer, right, you know, to be in smaller developments because they don't mind. They want more privacy. They want exclusivity. Whereas, right, the big developments actually give them, right, more choices in terms of more facilities. So this is actually a pros and cons.
2: Yeah, so you need to kind of weigh what it is that you want. So we've talked about the distinct features of this development, but we also now want to talk about accessibility because it is located quite near Havelock MRT station on the Thompson East Coast line. It sits right next to the station, about a 2-minute walk away. So let's talk about accessibility and transport options in this area.
0: Yes, Susan. Yes, we talk about accessibility, but a prominent peak, right, is really a doorstep service. I mean, you are 4 minutes from Great Wall City, and like what just you have mentioned, is 2 minutes from Havelock MRT. So being on the Thompson East Coast line is a huge bonus for the residents. You're just 5 minutes from Orchard, 8 minutes from Maxwell, and probably about 15 minutes from the Marina Bay Financial Center. And more importantly, you're also actually connected to other MRT lines too. So for the driving resident, you have immediate access to the expressways, CTE and AYE. So ensuring the rest of the island is just a short drive away. So it's about more than just transport. It's about time wealth as well, if you agree with me. Because when you can get up and be ready 45 minutes before you're meeting the city, you're living in a completely different lifestyle than someone in the suburbs.
1: Yeah, talking about the Singapore River, which is located just right beside Promenade Peak, right? Where there is also a park connector. How do you think this differentiates itself from other projects in the central region of Singapore, most commonly known for, you know, its urban lifestyle?
0: Yes, yes. So I would say that most central developments historically, right, kind of like urban jungles, you're surrounded by concrete and glass. Promenade Peak is different because of its serenity within the city. It sits on the quiet bend of the Singapore River and the Alexandra Park connected, which connects you to Redhill, Queenstown, or even Labrador Park. So it offers a resort in the city vibe when you can move from a morning jog along the water and you can wash out and change right for meeting the CBD in minutes. So it provides the rare sense of space and nature that's often missing in core central region developments. And because it is a single soaring tower of on a nearly 100,000 square feet site, they've been able to actually dedicate a huge portion of the land to greenery. So this actually helps right to enhance right, you know, being closer to nature while you're in the city.
2: Thank you very much for sharing your insights about Promenade Peak located at Zion Road with us today, Jin Leong. Really appreciate your time.
0: No problem.
2: Lee Jin Leong is Associate District Director with Propnex Realty Private Limited. Coming up after the break, we're going to talk about what's driving demand for new launches in Singapore. Open House will continue after the news.
3: If it's a matter of health, it matters. 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
13: 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And remember, dip, dunk, drip. Just don't drop. Good day.
16: 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Understand Asia.
17: Good morning. It's 10:30. I'm Felicia Nam. The World Health Organization chief Tedros Ghebreyesus is set to arrive in the Canary Islands to help coordinate the evacuation of passengers from a hantavirus-hit cruise ship. The UN Health Agency says the risk of a deadly global hantavirus outbreak remains, quote, absolutely low, but warns more cases could emerge. The vessel, carrying around 150 people, is expected to reach Tenerife tomorrow, where everyone on board will be screened on arrival. But it'll anchor offshore and not be allowed to dock. Three people on board the vessel have died from the virus so far. The WHO reports 6 confirmed cases with no new suspected infections on the ship. Health officials are now racing to trace passengers who disembarked before the outbreak was detected. 2 Singapore residents who were on board have tested negative. They remain in quarantine as a precaution and will be tested again before their release. As authorities move to contain the outbreak, attention is now turning to how countries are responding. From London, Ollie Barrett has more on the measures European nations are taking to limit the spread of the hantavirus.
18: Here in the UK, officials are saying that those people who come back to this country, having been on this vessel, are going to be advised to self-isolate for around 45 days. We're also seeing contact tracing being carried out to try and make sure that any close contacts of people who've come back to the UK can be identified and warned, people who might have been sitting next to them on aeroplanes, for example. Contact tracing also going on in other European countries as well. There are a series of European countries who have nationals on board. The European Commission leading coordinated discussions among European countries. We're told that as well as the World Health Organization having sent representatives towards the ship, that the European equivalent as well, the European Centre for Disease Prevention and Control, also sending officials to. But European officials from that grouping, from that body, are stressing what the World Health Organization has been too, as is the UK Health Security Agency here in the UK, that they continue to believe that the risk to the wider public remains low.
17: Wall Street closed at record highs overnight thanks to the persistent AI boom and a stronger-than-expected jobs report. Upbeat tech earnings in the U.S. has helped investors look past fresh tensions in the Middle East, lifting the Nasdaq and S&P 500 to fresh highs. Both posted 6 straight winning weeks, marking the longest win streak since 2024. The Dow lagged but still ended with gains. Sentiment was boosted by non-farm payrolls that showed U.S. employment increased more than expected last month, pointing to labor market stability. The report reinforces expectations the U.S. Federal Reserve would keep interest rates unchanged for some time as the war with Iran fans inflation concerns. But economists warn that the labor market is not out of the woods yet. Meanwhile, oil prices rose overnight, jumping as much as 3% on renewed fighting between the U.S. and Iran. But Brent and the WTI paired some of those gains, as traders hope for a longer pause in fighting in the Strait of Hormuz. Singapore harvested more fish and veggies in 2025, despite having fewer farms compared to the year before. The Singapore Food Agency says this means that farms are getting more productive. Noor Farhan reports.
19: The total number of farms dropped about 8% on year, from 225 farms to 206 last year. A small drop compared to the year before that saw an 11% decline. There were 139 land-based farms last year, 14 fewer than 2024, while sea-based farms fell by 5 to 67. In spite of that, the country's farm productivity increased. This went up by around 10% for vegetables and nearly 27% for seafood, maintaining growth over the 2 years. Productivity is based on the amount of goods produced annually, measured in tons per hectare. Farms get more productive by using technology to grow more with less space. Still, Singapore imports more than 90% of its food from over 180 countries. To reduce the risk of supply disruptions, more source countries were approved last year. For example, Singapore now imports processed eggs and poultry from more countries like Lithuania and Paraguay. Beef is also coming from more sources, including Greece and South Korea. These moves taken together help Singapore to improve its food resilience.
17: Headlines anytime on CNA 938 and CNA.asia. We've got a vehicle breakdown on the CTE towards the AYE after Moulmein Road, another breakdown on the CTE towards the SLE after Ang Mo Kio Avenue 5. You want to stay clear of Lane 4. Traffic is heavy on the CTE towards the AYE between Brattle Road and Ang Mo Kio Avenue 5. Heavy as well on the PIE towards Tuas at the CTE SLE exit. Also on the PIE towards Tuas, heavy as well between the CTE City and Paya Labour Road. That's it for traffic at this point in time. Do drive safe.
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2: Welcome back to Open House. I'm Susan Ng, together with Felicia Tan from 99.co. So in this part of the program, we are going to take a look at new launches here in Singapore. And sometimes I see that show flats get really busy, especially over the weekends. And this is despite rising prices. So we do want to talk about what's really driving demand for new condo launches in Singapore. I mean, are people buying because there are reasons for it, or maybe it is the fear of missing out, but I'm sure that's not a good reason to head off to buying property. So we're going to unpack all of this with our guest joining us today, Christine Sun, Chief Researcher and Strategist at Relion, the group behind Orange Tea and ETC. Christine, thank you very much for joining us today.
30: Hello, everyone.
2: Christine, let's start at the beginning. The current state of demand for new condo launches in Singapore. Where are we at and what evolution have you seen in recent months?
30: Currently, what we are seeing is that many of the recent launches have been performing very well. In fact, most of the projects have cleared like at least 70% of their total units, and with some even clearing almost like 90% of their total units within the first weekend launch. So I would say that in terms of the sales performance, it's actually very good. And this cuts across a lot of projects, like, for example, River Modern, Bella Bay, Tengah Garden Residences, and even the EC at Revel Tampines.
0: So evidently, we have seen strong interest across the launches. Now, despite higher prices, buyers still seem to be crowding at show flats. Do you think this is like a FOMO, like a fear of missing out, or is there a deeper logic at play?
30: Well, if we look at the best-selling projects this year, we'll notice that the strong take-up rate actually cuts across all bedroom types. And this be it the small ones like 1 and 2 bedroom units, or even the large ones like 4 bedroom units or 5 bedroom units. And the good sales is also evident across different parts of the island and across all 3 market segments, be it the suburban region, city fringe or prime areas, or even ECs. So all this actually shows that there should be genuine demand for housing in Singapore, especially since we have seen that HDB upgraders are coming into the market because many of them have sold their flats for maybe more than $1 million. So I will say that there is genuine demand right now. As long as the project is in a good location and is attractively priced, then the take-up is actually very strong.
2: Let's talk about pricing for a bit, Christine. To what extent are developers pricing their units strategically to match current market sentiment and absorption rates?
30: If you look at the current projects that are selling very well, there's actually a certain sweet spot that they are trying to price their units. And what we have seen is that right now, the size of the units are slightly smaller than in the past, mainly because of the GFA harmonization. That means the unused space are actually not counted or removed. So therefore, you'll see that right now, most of the units are smaller, but actually more efficient in terms of their sizing. So in that sense, because they are smaller, if you look at the price quantum, it's actually very attractive right now. So let's say, for example, a 3-bedroom unit right now can be kept like maybe 800 square feet in terms of size, and the price quantum can be kept below 2.5 million. So let's say, for example, if you look at Tengah Garden Residences, which sold very well last week, you see that 800 square feet unit can start from 1.6 million. And at Vela Bay, it starts from 2.2 million. So you can see that this is roughly the sweet spot that most people are looking at. If let's say, for example, they are looking for a 3-bedroom unit. And for investors, usually they will buy maybe smaller units like the 1 and 2 bedroom units, and they will pick up a unit right now at around maybe $1.3, $1.4 million.
0: Would you say that investors are still active in the new launch market, or has demand become more owner-occupier driven?
30: I think it depends on the market segment that you're looking at. So let's say, for example, if we look at the suburban region or the city fringe areas, we are seeing more owner-occupiers than investors. Because if you look across the island, whether it is a luxury segment, city fringe or suburban area, most of the buyers are Singaporeans and PRs. And we are not seeing many foreigners here because of the high ABSD that is being charged to foreign buyers. And cooling measures are still in place. Let's say, for example, if you look at maybe the core central region or prime location, then there will be a slightly higher proportion of investors. But even if you look at the investors, they are still predominantly Singaporeans and PRs.
2: Would you then say, Christine, that the current demand is a result of perhaps a genuine shortage of homes? Or would it be more about the types of homes that are being built?
30: I think right now, if we look at this, who are buying and what are they buying, I think that it is mainly driven by many projects right now that are built by renowned developers. They have very good product attributes. And we have also seen many of these new homes that are attractively located, maybe beside MRT station or in a new growth area. So we'll see that because they have launched these projects in maybe good locations, that's the reason why many genuine buyers are coming into the market. And another factor could also be because currently many of the projects, if let's say, for example, you look at the price quantum, is actually quite attractive right now. Because many of them, if let's say, for example, maybe like I mentioned, a 3-bedroom unit, you can get maybe one at 2 point something million, some people will feel that, oh, you know, they need not take up such a big loan quantum right now, especially if they have sold their flats for more than $1 million. And of course, we are also seeing new groups of buyers coming into the market. Like right now, we do see many young executives coming into the market, be it to buy a home for investment or for their own stake. So some of them could be the bankers, lawyers, young doctors. We have also seen some teachers or even those working in the government sector who are coming into the market to buy a new condo.
0: Buyers who are, you know, looking for new homes, typically they want to move into a home that they can move into right away, right? So what are some key factors that are driving buyers toward new launches that would take time to build instead of resale properties today?
30: I think it really depends on whether they really need an immediate home, because some people, they would still prefer a new launch because it offers a fresh lease of 99 years. Whereas others, they could be attracted because some of these launches, they are the first condos to be launched in a new precinct. Let's say, for example, if you look at Vela Bay, the reason why they have such a good, strong, as in such strong take-up rate is because this is the first condo to be launched in the new Bayshore precinct. And for Tengah Garden Residences, this is the first condo to be launched in the Tengah Estate. Therefore, many people, they may believe that if they were to have the first mover advantage of buying the first condo there, likely they will have paid the lower price. So let's say, for example, if you look at Lentor area, this is actually what happened in the past, where those people who bought the first few launches, they paid much lesser, less than what others would have paid later on. So because of that, they do believe that if they were to buy a new project right now, they can earn more profits as a first owner when compared to maybe subsequent owners of the same, let's say, for example, in the same area.
2: But new launches do command a price premium though, Christine. Buyers are still willing to pay more?
30: Well, I think it also depends on where are the places and what type of new condos are they looking at. So, I mean, logically speaking, if you were to buy a new property with a longer, fresher lease, then, of course, they will have to pay more than for an older resale condominium. And for others, it could also be because of the limited land in the area. So right now, we do see that whenever a prime location project is being launched, the take-up rate is also quite strong because they know that because in a certain area, especially in the prime location, land is limited and the new condo is hard to come by. Therefore, many of these buyers, they may be willing to pay more to buy a new unit in such a place or even in a mature estate. For others, it could be because some of these new projects are mixed developments or integrated developments. And it is quite a market practice for people to pay about 20 or 30% more in terms of price premium for such convenience.
2: Yeah, so I guess convenience is important. Location is the other thing. But if you were to buy a new apartment of any kind, whether it's HDB or whether it's a private condo, because it's new, you may not have to do so much work when you want to move in. So it's almost immediately when you get the flat or the apartment that you are able to move in. And then, you know, you don't have to worry about lease decay and things like that. Would that also be the reasons why people are willing to pay more at the beginning?
30: Yes, because let's say, for example, if you move into a new condominium, of course, all your furnishings, everything is already done up. And in terms of even the facilities, they are also brand new. So some people, they may prefer to have, you know, the first owner kind of feeling that they like, you know, when they first purchase a new condo.
0: Yeah. So, you know, you did mention that the current buyers of new launches are owner occupiers or locals. How much of this demand would you say is being driven by HDB upgraders? And what is the sweet spot price range they are looking for?
30: Right now, for HDB upgraders, of course, the higher proportion of buyers, most of them are purchasing a new EC or a new suburban condo. So let's say, for example, if you look at EC's, Revel Tampines, we noticed that for this project, there was a record number of EC's that were sold above $2 million. So this could be, I would say that it's still the maybe the sweet spot or the affordable range for these buyers. And for condos, some of the new ones in the suburban area, they are usually priced maybe below 2.5 million. And of course, we have seen some HDB upgraders, they are buying like slightly bigger, maybe 4-bedroom units because they want to stay with their parents. I would say that in terms of sweet spot, I think it's still about $2 to $2.5 million around there for a new condo.
2: How significant is the progressive payment scheme, Christine? Because then this perhaps makes it more affordable for young families for their cash flow, and these high prices, you know, somehow become a little bit more palatable?
30: So maybe I will explain a bit more about the progressive payment.
2: Yes.
30: The progressive payment for new condos, how it works is that they stagger their payment according, that means how far the condo has been built. So let's say, for example, for the first 3 to 4 years, usually the mortgage payment is not as much as a resale condo because the condo is still built in stages and it will pick up after TOP. So let's say, for example, if you were to buy a new condo right now, I would say that many of the young buyers, they will feel that it could be quite affordable in the beginning because they don't have to pay such a high mortgage payment at the start. So that means they will have time, maybe 3 to 4 years, to save more money or accumulate more CPF savings as their careers advance during these 3 to 4 years. And until the full payment or interest payment kick in, maybe after TOP. So in a way, this helps because many of the young people, they may not have sufficient cash or CPF on hand, and they can take the 3 to 4 years to build up what they need, and they can then start paying when the project reaches TOP about 3 to 4 years later.
0: So, you know, as mentioned, we have seen strong take-up rates at many launches. Let's talk about the projects themselves, right? What makes a project stand out and sell very well, like, you know, up to 90%, like you've mentioned?
30: What we have noticed is that most of these projects are very well located. That means, like, for example, they could be beside an MRT station, they may be a mixed development with some retail shops, or even near popular schools. And we found that right now, many of these projects, they have added advantage because in the past, maybe many people want to buy a project that is nearer to town. But because right now our rail network is so extensive, and there's also this decentralization efforts that has been built to have more regional centers in the suburban area where people can live, work and play, maybe even in the suburban zone. So this actually helps the take-up, that means the strong take-up rate for some of these suburban projects. Let's say, for example, like right now, that if you look at Jurong or even Tampines, or even right now in the North Woodlands and some places like Bishan, where they are going to build these regional centers, build more offices in these areas. So you'll see that many of these new launches, even if they are in the suburban area, the take-up rate is very strong.
2: Are smaller units and affordability concerns changing demand in any way?
30: Currently, I think that it's still whether these projects are maybe priced at the sweet spot. Hmm. Let's say, for example, right now, if you look at a one-bedroom unit, it can cost maybe around 1.2 million. Although the units may be smaller, some are even smaller than 500 square feet. But you see that the take-up rate is still quite good because of the affordable price quantum. And let's say, for example, if you look at the two-bedroom units, it's also cost around maybe $1.4-1.8 million. And although the size is also below 700 square feet. So you see that, you know, right now, because of the affordable price quantum, more and more buyers, they are actually quite open to purchase a smaller unit. Maybe for them, they don't feel that these sizes are too small because, like I mentioned before, this recent GFA harmonization ensures that spaces within the unit are efficiently utilized. So even if the size is slightly smaller, buyers are still keen to purchase a unit. Let's say, for example, when compared to, let's say, an older property. Right now, if you look at the how buyers are making their decision, they'll look at the price quantum rather than the per square foot price when they are purchasing a new condo.
0: Well, Christine, you mentioned that the location is a top factor, right, in whether the performance of the new launch would be really stellar. So it's a very important location. But are buyers today prioritizing different factors like connectivity or lifestyle amenities?
30: Of course, beside location, I would think that many buyers, they are looking for these attributes. Like, for example, they are also looking at whether the new home has sufficient greenery, whether the units that they are buying have unblocked views, or is it near popular primary schools? Because after buying for their own stay, they may want to lease out these units. So we do see that buyers generally, they have different priorities. Some are looking for location, some are maybe, like I mentioned, lifestyle, or some could be because of the amenities.
0: So, Christine, looking ahead, with demand being pretty strong now, do you think this will be sustained, for new launches, or are we reaching a so-called saturation point soon where demand would finally slow down?
30: I think that there are a few considerations. Let's say, for example, right now, if we look at the number of launches, definitely this year we are seeing fewer launches when compared to last year. And even the number of newly TOP projects is also about the same as last year. So generally, I would think that supply is still considered quite limited this year. Therefore, many buyers, if let's say, for example, they are looking for a new home, they would not wait, they will just proceed to buy. And another factor will also to look at maybe the macroeconomy and the employment outlook. So right now, what we are seeing is that despite the Middle East conflicts, we are still seeing strong demand for housing because our fundamentals remain intact. Let's say, for example, if you talk about income growth, unemployment still remain quite low. Even with inflationary concerns, I think currently, although fixed interest rate has gone up slightly, but it's still considered quite low when compared to a few years ago. However, if let's say, for example, the macroeconomy worsens or more people are going to lose their jobs, then perhaps we'll see some buyers pulling back, or generally the buyers will exhibit maybe greater prudence in their purchasing decisions.
2: Christine, great insights there. We do want to thank you very much for joining us to talk about what's driving demand for new launches here in Singapore. Thanks very much for your time.
30: Thank you for inviting me.
2: Christine Sun is Chief Researcher and Strategist at Relion, the group behind Orange Tea and ETC. And that's all the time we have this week on Open House. You can find more property news and reviews on www.99.co. 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Thank you very much for joining us today.
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3: The new bonds differ from normal government bonds in a way that the money raised is for targeted purposes.
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1: The Communicable Diseases Agency confirms that multiple samples were analyzed by its National Public Health Laboratory with no detection of hantavirus, including the Andes strain. As a precaution, both individuals will remain in quarantine for 30 days from their last exposure and will be tested again before release. This will be followed by phone monitoring for the rest of a 45-day observation period. Authorities say the risk to the public remains low and add they are closely monitoring the situation and are ready to step up measures if needed. Headlines anytime on CNA 938 and CNA.asia. There's been an accident on the BKE towards the PIE after Dairy Farm Road with congestion till Bukit Panjang Road. You want to stay clear of Lane 2. Another accident that happened recently, about 7 minutes ago, on the SLE towards the CTE after Yio Chu Kang Road, avoid Lane 4. Another one on the KJE towards the PIE after Sungai Tengah. Do look out for those, as well as a vehicle breakdown on the BKE towards the PIE at the Dairy Farm Road entrance. There's also heavy traffic on Bartley Road towards Braddell between Upper Serangoon Road and Bartley Road East. Let's look at weather next. There'll be thundery showers over the northern, eastern and central parts of Singapore in the late afternoon and evening. Temperatures today should keep between 24 and 33 degrees Celsius. You're tuned to CNA 938.
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9: Thanks so much, as always, for joining us as we bring you the highlights from the inspiring conversations we've shared with our guests. Let's begin with Associate Professor Wong Meng Yi, a respected voice in the fields of inclusive education and disability studies. Professor Wong is visually impaired. He began losing his eyesight when he was about 10 and was diagnosed with the condition retinitis pigmentosa. Despite his challenges, he received his PhD from Cambridge, is a tenured associate professor at the National Institute of Education, and is also an accomplished endurance para-athlete, having completed 5 full marathons, 2 10-kilometer open water swims, and he also won 2 medals for freestyle at the 2015 ASEAN Para Games. Associate Professor Wong Meng Yi shared with us what he'd say in his letter to his younger self.
10: I think the first one is to love myself more. And I don't mean that in a narcissistic or egotistical way. I think I had struggled, right, with growing up with a visual impairment. And again, I think that struggle comes with being in a meritocratic society, because everything has to be success. Everything has to be of a high value and so on. So

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1: On Jurong Town Hall Road before AYE, avoid lanes 2 and 3 over there. Weather-wise, it is a hot Saturday afternoon. Temperature currently at 31 degrees Celsius, going to a low of 24 degrees Celsius tonight. And it is forecast, in the forecast, that there will be thundery showers over the northern, eastern and central parts of Singapore in the late afternoon and evening. And the UV index is currently at a high level of 7 at the moment.
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10: Singapore fertility has been something we've been talking about quite a bit on Singapore Today, but we know that the time is urgent, that we need to discuss this because we're seeing those numbers dip in terms of our total fertility rate. And when it comes to this, it has many implications from a social and economic standpoint as well, and just your quality of life aspects in future as well. New data is showing a clear shift, by the way, in 2025. So news just out, we saw that 9.6 babies were born per 1,000 women aged 40 to 44, which is up from 8.9%. And that was in 2015. And then back in 2005, it was 6.2. So it's really been this upward trend for women over the age of 40. Birth rates as well among younger women have dropped sharply among those aged 25 to 29, falling from 80.7 per 1,000 in 2005 to 30.83 in 2025. So while fewer women are having children overall, more are also doing so later in life of those that choose motherhood and family life. So is the over 40 mum a more challenging issue in Singapore? Because baked in to this issue is so many elements of work life pressures, career choices, the idea of health aspects as well. Dr. Tan Bo Lin is joining me, Senior Research Fellow, Institute of Policy Studies. Let's talk about your first key takeaway from this. When you saw those numbers, and the idea that, you know, some people might say it's like, oh, there's more women waiting to over the age of 40. No, I don't think it really indicates that. I'm just saying that it does possibly show a trend that of those that are choosing motherhood, there might be other structural things getting in the way. Building your career, work-life aspects, things that we've been told are part of the Singapore way of life. It's not necessarily about, you know, the sacrifice of giving. I'm saying that maybe those pressures are weighing heavier rather than family pressures on the woman of today and the family of today.
11: Yeah, I would agree with that, a lot of this is actually probably involuntary, if I'm reading you right.
10: Mm-hmm.
11: That is not that, you know, we want to prefer to give birth in the 40s, but rather that other things are getting in the way, mm-hmm. right?
10: So that's why I think this is a more challenging issue to tackle as well. When it comes

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5: Welcome aboard to Health Matters. Here's what matters today. Now, when it comes to cancer, as I've often said on this show, it's not the nature of the cancer that's worrying to doctors in terms of outcomes. It is the spread of the cancer, where it spreads to, and how fast and how wide it has spread. A lot of concern usually when you talk about it spreading to the bones as well. Usually it spreads to other organs and different parts of the body, but to the bone? And can it happen with something like prostate cancer? Let's understand the idea of prostate cancer spreading to the bone or bone metastases. Dr. Akhil Chopra is a senior consultant medical oncologist. I started asking him whether this is even common for prostate cancer at all, whether prostate cancer is known to spread to the bones, and will that change outcomes?
6: Yeah, thanks for the question. So as you've already alluded to in your introduction, you know, prostate cancer is a common cancer and one of the top cancers in men in Singapore. And unfortunately, advanced prostate cancer does involve frequently spread of the cancer to the bones, especially in the axial skeleton, which includes the skull and the spine, the bones of the spine. So some studies estimate 60 to 80% of all advanced prostate cancer patients have bone metastases. Metastases referring to spread of the cancer outside of the organ of origin. So in this case, it will be the bone. So it is a common condition and something that we as physicians are very vigilant for.
5: But here's the thing, how do we square that with the fact that we've heard that it's a slowly progressing cancer in some of my previous shows? Is it because it's only happening for those advanced cases? And that's, you know, while it's common for rare cases, it's common for advanced cases, but there are not too many advanced cases around. Is that it?
6: No, actually, your statement is, in a way, accurate. Prostate cancer can be slow growing, but that itself gives more time for the cancer also to spread to different parts of the body, including the bones. In addition to that, it's a heterogeneous disease. So we do find cases of patients who have slow-growing cancer and they may not need any treatment for months to years. But I've also seen, unfortunately, many young patients developing this deadly disease where the cancer spreads very quickly to the bone and significantly impacts the quality of life, causing pain, disability, and even worse.
5: Yeah, let's talk about that. What's the impact of having it spread to the bone? Is it so you mentioned pain, disability. Is it likely that those are the main things that one would be dealing with in addition to the prostate cancer as well?
6: Yeah, so pain and disability or immobility is something that we see frequently. When these bones are replaced by cancerous cells, they are prone to be fractured. And as you can imagine, that's not a good thing to happen, leading to further pain and immobility. In addition, what we are in particular concerned about is cancer that spreads to the spine that can sometimes invade the spinal cord and cause paraplegia. And that's, in fact, considered a medical emergency for us. And we try our best to avoid a situation like that happening. And then lastly, you know, the bone does contain the bone marrow, which is the factory where all the blood cells are made. And when this factory is replaced by cancer, it doesn't work properly and leads to reduction in blood counts such as hemoglobin causing anemia. And this can lead to other symptoms like feeling tired, etc.
5: What does this mean then for what's happening for that patient? Because, gosh, does it mean you're battling a fight on many fronts? Because you're dealing with the pain and the disability and the possible invasion of the central nervous system.

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4: The illustrator and visual artist. And Hafi is here with us, as is Kazim Karim, Festival Director of Singapore Heritage Fest 2026. Hi, Kazim and Hafi. Welcome to CNA 938. Since Singapore Heritage Fest is taking on a maritime theme, what would be your favourite Singapore story about our maritime history or mythology? Mine would be the Sisters Island story. A bit tragic, but it always captured my imagination as a kid. And I love going to Sisters Island, although right about now, one of them can be visited. So what about you? Let's start with Hafi. Ladies first.
5: Mine would be the story of Singapura Dilanga Toda. So when Singapore was hit by, all these like swordfishes in the sea.
4: Yeah.
5: And I mean, the story revolves around Hang Nadim. So this like very smart boy who gave like a solution, you know, during like the swordfish attack. And then he got prosecuted in the end. For being too smart. So yeah, another tragic story as well.
4: Yeah, that's right. He was the one who proposed to put logs out on the shore.
5: Yeah, made of like banana trees, I would say. Yeah.
4: That's right. Mm-hmm. And then the swordfish, when they tried to attack the people, their sword snouts, what I call it right now, got trapped in the, yeah, in the trunks, right? And so the good little boy saved the problem, but he couldn't save himself, unfortunately, because jealousy took over and he met with a horrible fate. Okay, so that's Hafi. What about you, Kazim?
6: Well, mine is a classic legend. Of course, we have Badang, the strong man who's known for throwing a rock all the way from Fort Canning to the Singapore River. And I think I really empathize with the story as well, because I think it also segues into our theme of maritime heritage, where the Singapore stone was actually found along the Singapore River area. And I think that sort of story kind of captures our imagination a lot more. And I think the inscriptions on the Singapore stone as well makes people kind of reminisce, and at the same time also kind of think what it was like in the past and what were some of the stories that we had as an island nation.
4: We have a fragment of the Singapore stone left here.
6: Yes, I believe it's in the National Museum of Singapore.
4: Yeah, yeah. And then a replica was made for another exhibition in front of the National History Museum. So that was nice, because we could touch it, you see. It was printed an exact replica, so that was nice also. So yes, indeed, this year's Singapore Heritage Fest highlights our island nation's maritime journey. Kazim, can you tell us how this came about? Because I also understand that this year, 2026, is also the Maritime and Port Authority of Singapore, or MPA's 30th anniversary. So it's a nice coincidence.
6: Yes, I think it's a perfect coincidence, actually.
4: Yeah.
6: So because the Singapore story has always been shaped by the sea, and it's really about how the people, goods and also cultures come together.
4: Yeah.
6: And I think what we wanted to do is really try to emphasize that a lot more, because the program does not just focus on trade-related matters, but also the spices that came through, the cultures that came through. And I think it is quite opportune as we also celebrate Maritime Ports Authority's 30th anniversary, and at the same time allow us to also look into the different type of partners who are able to empathize with this story, because it's a story that keeps on giving. It is a story that continues to remain relevant over the years, and we are quite excited to work with all our partners.
4: Yeah, there's so many possibilities and angles and workshops and also exhibitions and plays you can hold in that, using that premise alone. So yes, over 100 programs across Singapore. You did a great job, Kazim and team. Before we talk to Hafi about her involvement, let's talk about some of the new features. There's a theatrical experience called Port of Dreams, another theatrical experience, but involving a bumboat called A Bump Through Time, the Heritage Fest's first ever theatrical bumboat experience. So exciting. And if live music is our thing, there's Culture Beats at Capital Land in Bugis and Clark Quay. Wow, so much for you to tell us, Kazim. All sounds such... there's a lot of high energy involved, yeah?
6: Yes, definitely. Actually, there's too many programs, so I'll just focus

0: This is Singapore Tonight.
1: Good evening, I'm Paul Sung. Tonight's top stories. Prime Minister Lawrence Wong says strengthening energy security within ASEAN countries will be a focus when Singapore takes over the chair next year. Rescuers retrieved the body of an Indonesian female hiker in the wake of Mount Dukono's eruption. Authorities also locate the position of two Singaporean hikers, but access is being hampered by dangerous conditions. Singapore ramps up action against AI-powered cyber threats with a senior government official tasked to coordinate response across ministries and agencies.

0: This program is available on demand for free on MeWatch.
1: I resigned from my corporate job because my dad's roasted me. Business was really struggling. 你知道他欠这么多吗?
2: My mom's business will fail if I don't do something about it. 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
1: OLED is the peak of panel technology. 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
3: The ranges of the pricing depends on materials, the technology you use, how big the items are, how small the items are, how intricate it is. It can range from like a couple of dollars all the way to $1,000. So for this particular piece, it needed to be heavy and it has a little bit of a height. So it took roughly around 24 hours to print.

0: Oh, hi, Jeremy.
1: Hey, hi, Ivan. How are you?
2: Good to see you, man.
0: Good. Yeah, I'm here to pass you guys your IEMs.
2: Oh, wow. Wonderful.
0: Yeah, right here.
2: So excited. Wow, so pretty. Very nice.
0: Louis, this is your custom in-ear monitor.
3: Oh.
0: Right, with the steampunk faceplate and the abalone shell.
3: Okay.
0: Yeah.
3: It is something new to me.
0: Yeah, being in a room with two jazz legend, jazz musicians of Singapore, it's a great pleasure to be with them.
2: I've never really been a fan of

0: In Minneapolis, Ben and Sam Lumen continue to record ICE raids.
1: What's your name? What's your name?
0: The footage they capture is now drawing attention across the country.
1: You're not law enforcement! You're breaking the law!
2: Try it then! Come here, try it! Come on! You'll get arrested next time!
1: Over here, Sam! Hey.
3: My name is Ali Rahman. I'm a Bangladeshi American born in northern Wisconsin, and I'm a disabled person with autism and a traumatic brain injury. On January 13th, on the way to my 39th appointment at Hennepin County's Traumatic Brain Injury Center, I was never asked for ID. Never told I was under arrest, never read my rights, and never charged with a crime.
4: I'm disabled, I have a brain injury.
1: What are you saying?
5: She's disabled.
4: I have a brain injury and I am autistic, I am disabled. Put me down.
3: Approaching the Whipple Center, I saw black and brown bodies shackled together, chained together. I continue to hear the word bodies because that is how agents refer to us. You have no reason to believe you will make it out alive if you are already being called a body.
6: All the United States citizens here, please raise your hand.

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0: For someone trying to choose an electricity price plan now, what should they really be comparing? And I find out what we can do to cushion the blow with this one simple device.
2: That works out to about $10.70 that is just flushed down the drain.
0: Talking Point, Sunday on CNA.
3: The first thing in the morning as Asia wakes up to a new day. Get up to speed with major events shaping lives in the region and other parts of the world.
4: Putting things in perspective with eye-opening reports and expert analysis as a new era of global politics breeds power struggles and shifting alliances.
3: We get to the heart of the matter and take stock of the issues you're invested in with on-the-ground reports and wall-to-wall coverage. Viewing it all from a regional lens because we put Asia first.
0: You can't see it, and you can't touch it. But consumers in China are paying good money to get it. Emotional value. China's economy of feelings. Wednesday.

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1: 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Yung system ng Aikido niya, which is galing sa Pilipinas, so meron siyang Kali. After noon, nalaman ko, wow, it's a privilege for me na matuto ng Kali, which is a Filipino martial arts. It changed my life. Mas disiplinado ako, mas organized ako ngayon. 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
0: Ala, cerrada. 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
1: 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So, it's a blessing for me. 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That's why we're here now.

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11: 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Emotional value. 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
12: Fish like this are turning up in northern Thai rivers. What's being extracted in Myanmar's conflict zones that's poisoning rivers in Thailand?
13: How come the Upper Mekong become a sacrifice zone?
12: Thailand's poisoned rivers. Insight, Thursday, on CNA.

0: This is Singapore Tonight.
1: Good evening, I'm Paul Sung. Tonight's top stories. Prime Minister Lawrence Wong says strengthening energy security within ASEAN countries will be a focus when Singapore takes over the chair next year. Rescuers retrieved the body of an Indonesian female hiker in the wake of Mount Dukono's eruption. Authorities also locate the position of two Singaporean hikers, but access is being hampered by dangerous conditions. Singapore ramps up action against AI-powered cyber threats with a senior government official tasked to coordinate response across ministries and agencies.